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morning, Kalimera, Boston and beyond, and welcome to a Tuesday, the second Tuesday of the month of September, September 8, 2026. With you once again, our curtain up and our cauldron lit here in Boston for another Grecian Echoes radio broadcast. I'm your host, Teddy Dimitriadis. 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We're at 56 degrees currently outside of our studios. We'll hit a high of 80. Θα φτάσουμε στους 80 βαθμούς. 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Ανέτειλε 6 και 17. 6:17, about an hour ago we had sunrise. It'll set Βασιλεύει 7 και 6. 7:06 p.m. And the Red Sox yesterday, another victory. Bravo, 5-2 over the Angels. First pitch tonight. Angels remain in town. 6:45 tonight. It's a Tuesday. Looking forward to today's broadcast. Lots of music for sure. News reports with Nicoleta Papadogiannis and Stamatis Astras at the top of the hour. The Professor Petro Vanvaka will be joining us after 9 o'clock. Put in a text to Costa. See if Costa is around. Dave Paleologus today. That's confirmed, 10 o'clock. And market update confirmed also for 11 today. So Tuesday in full swing for you to join us the next 5 hours here live from our WNTN studios. Stick around all day. Don't forget Mike Giannetti's disco dance party from 12 to 2. Peter Kukritis' Greek Voice of America, 5 to 7. 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So, let's go. Let's do it. Πρωινό μουσικό γλυκό ξύπνημα. And bringing us to the forefront of yet another Grecian Echoes radio broadcast this morning, like every morning, the Double Tree, το διπλό δέντρο, Double Tree by Hilton, Manchester, New Hampshire, downtown property. We begin with our national anthems, our Star-Spangled Banner, and our Greek national anthem. Αρχίζουμε ξανά με τους εθνικούς ύμνους. 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

Once again, that was the voice of Orthodoxy, and it airs every single broadcast right here on Grecian Echoes, a presentation of His Eminence, Metropolitan Methodius. 23 minutes past 7 o'clock, Marlboro Lynn. Thank you to the communities. They'd like to thank everybody who attended. Great, great, great turnouts all weekend long. And this weekend, Cranston, Rhode Island takes its turn. The Church of the Annunciation, the Greek Orthodox Parish of Greater Providence, Rhode Island, invite you to Friday, Saturday, and Sunday, coming up the 11th, 12th, and 13th festival on their church grounds on Route 5 in, well, as we all know, Cranston, Rhode Island. Time to grab that birthday book and shout out a great big Chronia Pola and happy birthday to those who celebrate their birthdays on the 8th day of September. Chronia Pola go out to Vasiliki Siriniotis, to Lenny Holt, my kubata Lenny, happy birthday Lenny, and to Dan Phillips, happy birthday Dan. So Vasiliki Siriniotis, Lenny Holt, and Dan Phillips, to you all, a great big Chronia Sas Pola.

0: έφυγε.
1: And now, it's time to celebrate great Greek athletes, brought to you by the Sitarides family. Nick Gallus is a Greek-American former professional basketball player. Gallus, who during his playing days was nicknamed Nick the Greek, the Gangster, and the Iron Man, is widely regarded as Europe's greatest scorer to ever play the game and as one of the all-time greatest players in FIBA international basketball history. In 1991, Gallus was named one of FIBA's 50 greatest players. In 2007, he became an inaugural member of the FIBA Hall of Fame. In 2008, he was chosen as one of the 50 greatest EuroLeague contributors. In 2017, he was inducted into the Naismith Memorial Basketball Hall of Fame. In 2018, he was named one of the 101 greats of European basketball. And in 2022, he was inducted into the Greek Basket League Hall of Fame. Gallus led the Greece men's national basketball team to the Eurobasket's gold medal in 1987, and he earned the tournament's MVP award in the process. Gallus was eventually selected by the Boston Celtics in the fourth round of the 1979 NBA draft, but was released after suffering an injury.
2: Ψωνίζουμε έξυπνα, κερδίζουμε χρήματα. 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

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It is 8:30 and unfortunately we do have a death announcement to share with our listening audience this morning. Roslindale, Massachusetts. Sophia Gavrilidis, maiden Spanidis, again a longtime resident of Roslindale and formerly of Ano Agios Ioannis, Greece, passed away on September 5th, this Saturday past. The beloved wife of the late Sophocles Gavrilidis, devoted mother of Georgia Telion Yatis and her husband Arthur of Kaloni, Lesbos, Greece, Nikolaos Gavrielidis and his wife Thespina of Norwood, Eleftherios Gavrielidis of Abington, and the late Yorgos Gavrielidis, his surviving wife Peristera of Falmouth, and Ephraim.

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And the loving great Yaya of Isabella, Jackson, Riley, Elizabeth, Eleftherios, Yorgos, Nikolaos, Yorgos, and Charlie. And sister of Christos, Konstantinidis, Elisabeth, Kaliatzidis, and the late Marina, Yanasmidis, Yorgos, Konstantinidis, and Irini, Konstantinidis, and also survived by many nieces and nephews. Beloved Mama and Yaya, born in Kuban, Russia, to the late Nikolaos and Olga Spanidis, and later immigrated to Ano Ayos, Ioannis, Greece, where she married the late Sophocles Gabrielides before making Rosendale, Massachusetts, her home. Widowed early at the age of 35, she courageously raised 4 children through difficult times in Greece, eventually moving with them, along with her mother-in-law, the late Efrosini Gabrielides, to America for a better life. She loved to dance, enjoyed good food, and caring for everyone around her while always putting her family first. She was blessed to assist in raising her grandchildren and welcome many great-grandchildren. A devout parishioner of the St. Nectarius Church of Rosendale, she dedicated her time and heart to the Philoptochos chapter and to the entire church community. Her loving presence will be deeply missed, and her memory will forever be cherished by all who knew and loved her. Visiting hours for Sophia Gabrielides will take place at the P.E. Murray F.J. Higgins George F. Daugherty and Sons Funeral Home at 2000 Center Street of West Roxbury this coming Friday, September 11th, from 5 to 11 p.m. Her funeral service will take place at the St. Nectarios Greek Orthodox Church of Rosendale on Saturday, September 12th at 10:30 a.m. She'll be laid to rest at the Garden Cemetery of Boston. In lieu of flowers, donations in her memory may be made to the St. Nectarios Greek Orthodox community of 39 Belgrade Avenue in Rosendale. Arrangements by the P.E. Murray, F.J. Higgins, George F. Daugherty and Sons Funeral Home of West Roxbury. Sophia Gabrielides, Aeonia Suimnimi, may your memory be eternal, and our most sincere condolences go out to the family this morning. May she rest in peace.

It is 35 minutes before 9 o'clock. At 9 o'clock, we will have our news report, our Astro Report with Stamati Sastra in both Greek and English. At 9:30, the Professor Petro Vanvaka will be calling us this morning. At 10 o'clock, David Palaiologos will be calling us this morning. A new poll amongst New York City and 9/11, 25 years ago, coming up in just a couple of days. A poll, Suffolk University and David to New Yorkers. We'll share that with our listening audience this morning. It just published. And at 11 o'clock, it's all confirmed. Manny Frangidakis, along with Stamati Sastras, with our weekly market update. And at 12 o'clock, Mike Giannetti with his disco program. You are tuned to Grecian Echoes this morning. Again, I'm your host, Teddy Dimitriadis. Thanks for spending some time with us. School season has begun.

It is exactly 5 minutes before 9 o'clock on a Tuesday morning. Again, it is the 8th day of the month of September, and it is still summertime, 2026. All right, let me give you a little action here. Cranston, the Church of the Annunciation, the Greek Orthodox Parish of Greater Providence in Cranston, Rhode Island, 175 Oaklawn Avenue. That's Route 5. This weekend coming up, the biggest festival in all of New England. See if you can take a drive. It is so worth it. Friday, 5 to 10. Saturday, 12 to 10. Noon to 10 p.m. Sunday, noon to 8 p.m. on the church grounds. Odyssey dance troupe performances throughout the weekend. Live Greek music. The Enosis Orchestra all weekend in Rhode Island. Authentic Greek food. Souvlaki, roast lamb. Shuttle buses running from Cranston West High School. They've got you ready. They're waiting for you in Cranston this weekend. Kalimera Cathedral, the granddaddy of them all, we call it, the Annunciation Cathedral of New England, 2026 Grecian Festival on the grounds of the Cathedral Center on Goddard Avenue in Brookline, takes place on September 18th, 19th, and 20th this year. Great food, great fun, cafenia, family friendly activities, live music, and so much more. Orpheus Orchestra features themselves on Saturday and Sunday. And once again, DJ George and Chris Athus, the Metropolis Dance Group, performs Saturday night. They got it all at the Cathedral this year. Don't miss out. September 18th, 19th, and 20th. And we close out to this point our festivals with St. Nicholas Gyrofest. One day, Arlington, home of the Minutemen, home of St. Nicholas Greek Orthodox Church Gyrofest. One day, a beautiful fall day, September 26th, from 11 in the morning until 9 p.m. on their church grounds on Miriam Street in Lexington. They'll be featuring live Greek music from 5 to 9 p.m., so make sure to bring your dancing shoes, DJ music during the day. Enjoy yourselves in Lexington, 17 Miriam Street. And that again is Saturday, September 26th.

0: today for a trilateral summit with Egyptian President Abdel Fattah el-Sisi and Cypriot President Nikos Christodoulides. Energy security and regional cooperation are expected to dominate discussions as Greece, Cyprus, and Egypt deepen their strategic relationship in an eastern Mediterranean where alliances increasingly matter. Turkey has spent this year building new relationships everywhere Greece has old ones, and every one of those moves is aimed at diluting exactly the kind of coordination Greece, Cyprus, and Egypt are trying to reinforce today. Athens trying to make sure is framing the geopolitical map. In global finance, at Friday's close, the Dow dropped 271 points and the Nasdaq slipped 0.29% after a much stronger than expected August jobs report reignited fears that the Federal Reserve could raise rates this month. Markets are expected to open lower today as investors return from summer with the Fed and inflation firmly back in focus. The breezy summer may be over. September has historically been a more difficult month for stocks, and this year investors enter it with oil near $99, renewed inflation pressure, and interest rates once again dominating the conversation. Good economic news has returned to being complicated news for Wall Street. And finally, sports. The Red Sox have won five straight, sweeping Baltimore and beating the Angels yesterday. Five straight, a sweep tucked inside it, and this team playing its best baseball as the calendar turns toward September. That is exactly the kind of stretch a club needs when the games begin to matter more than they did in July. And in Greek soccer, Panathinaikos beat PAOK 3-1 and sent an early message that this team intends to contend. Tonight, however, belongs to AEK. After 20 years, Champions League football returns to their home stadium as AEK steps back onto Europe's elite stage, opening against Austrian champions LASK. 20 years is a long time to wait for a European night at home. Tonight, the lights come back on. This is your Astro Report. Thank you for listening. The Astro Report is brought to you by George E. Danis to inform the Greek community of the news of the day.
1: Did you know that the Greeks invented this? Hi, I'm Lauren and an intern at WNTN. Today, we are going to talk about the crane. A Greek scientist named Archimedes allegedly invented the crane for use in construction and lifting heavy loads. This happened in the late 16th century BC. Furthermore, the Greeks named the crane after the bird because of the similar appearance. This message is presented to you by the Bouboulis family.
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0: 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Opa. Well, opa right there. That ad made me just a little bit hungry. We're at about 32 minutes past 9 o'clock. It's halftime, Imichrono. And joining us on the telephone this morning is the Professor Petro Vanvaka. Petro, mia thermi, ke zesti, kalimera to you. Kalimera, Petro.
1: Kalimera, kalimera, sir. Kalimera. Good morning. Just unfortunately, I won't be able to come in today, so here I am on the phone.
0: Yep, absolutely. Mr. Perdikakis couldn't make it either, but nonetheless, always with us in spirit, we know that. Yeah. All right, Petro, so I'm going to defer to you. A couple of stories seem to be resonating, you know, nationally and even locally. I just saw on social media this morning that local case, that the horrific situation in Plymouth, and asking now for President Trump to pardon. So that's kind of the story that's resonating, and it's catching more news than, you know, shutting down the straits again. So I'll defer to you to kind of touch on both, and, you know, why so much hype, and the aftermaths of mental health, you know, mental health are going to really, really, it's going to come to forefront. It's going to come and burst somehow.
1: Yeah, it's coming in different, you know, we've talked about it in the past, like in months past, you know, we talked about the mental health situation across the, not only the country, but across
0: the world
1: these days, you know, like, and there are all kinds of indications of this. And this was, you know, just one of the celebrated cases because there's so much attention paid to it. Mm-hmm. And so, again, so many different angles, you know, the postpartum depression that women experience, and, you know, sort of like, you know, what's going on in somebody's marriage and the act itself and so on and so forth. So you have all these different angles. I mean, I'm not an expert in any of those areas.
0: Neither
1: but I could, yeah, you know, what I could tell you is, like, well, the thing is, like, the President of the United States, you know, pardoning, I mean, even if that's a, I don't know, I haven't seen the story, and it's very difficult to verify through social media. I'm not
0: Absolutely.
1: Doubting it, because the president is also, like, somebody that through social and all these other mechanisms, he, you know, he goes out and paints most of the Northern Hemisphere with the American flag, and in the Western Hemisphere and everywhere, just, you know, and I don't know, sometimes he tries to get a reaction, but I don't know if this is a place for a presidential pardon or not.
0: You know, I think it was I think it was the attorney, you know, her attorney that was asking.
1: Yeah.
0: You'll see the story, it just came out.
1: The defense attorney, you know, pulling at straws kind of a thing. But, you know, I think it's a horrible situation all the way around. There's no good angle to this.
0: No good outcome to anything. No good outcome to anything.
1: Yeah. I think that's a big story, certainly.
0: What's funny is, you know, it was a nice weekend. It was Labor Day weekend. I did spend some time by the beach. The beach, and you could just hear, you know, the conversation amongst the people all around you, and that's what it was. I was like, all right, enough of this. I put my headphones on and put my playlist on. But, you know, it's, you know, they weren't talking about, you know, war. They were talking about this.
1: Yeah, and, you know, like, even last year, wasn't it, what was it, Women's of Karen Reed?
0: Reed trial, that grabbed.
1: Yeah, so that was, like, one of those, another sensational kind of things. And, you know, it seems like, you know, those are the popular shows on TV, you know, the CSIs and all those, like, Law and Order, things like that, and going back to Perry Mason, you know, and Andy Griffith and Hootenanny, and, you know, Matlock, you know.
0: Wow, some good ones.
1: I mean, It seems to be, you know, it always seems to grab people's, you know, attention and imagination, yeah, because it's also like, you know, getting into it. So, yeah, you know, it's just like all those things, you know, and I think our society is built on it. But I think the tragedy of it all is just something completely different to it.
2: Yeah.
1: And the world does go on. I mean, you do have, like, you know, and it is, you're right, it is escapism. You know, people just escape from their everyday mundane things. And so I hear now that Christian Gonzalez has signed for the Pats, so that's also like...
3: That's
1: a story that really goes, you know, this is what people like to consume all the time, you know, because it is escapism, you know. Mm-hmm. People are looking forward to football starting up, those who follow or like follow the sports or anything else. So we've talked about that too. So
2: yeah,
1: I think that's the stuff that captures people's imagination. And then you have somebody like me going the political side of it, and then people get bogged down with it as well, you know. But there is a lot of stuff going on, certainly. You know, even like, you know, within this part of the world, I would say there's a whole bunch of stuff going on. As the U.S. is moving, like, in this hemisphere, and even like I joked around about the, not really a joke, but, you know, the part of the president just puts out this maps all the time. You know, he crossed out Mexico from New Mexico.
3: Yeah.
1: You know, so like, totally idea about calling it New America. and then posted the map.
3: I haven't heard that one, but it doesn't surprise me, that's for sure. Listen, I'm going to just for one moment, because I did recently see a post that you had placed, and this Friday, you know, recognizes 25 years since 9/11. I know you're going to have a nice little forum put together to discuss 25 years later. And, you know, that's something that

0: All right, a little bit past 10 o'clock on this Tuesday morning. Again, your radios are set to 1550 a.m., and I believe I have on the phone David Paleologos. David, is that you?
1: It is me. Good morning.
0: Kalimera, David. How are you? How was your Labor Day weekend?
1: It was good. I mean, I worked, but it was all right.
0: We all worked, but it was all right. Good answer. Good answer. Good answer. But if I'm not mistaken, today, Suffolk University, along with USA Today, and we reflect on 25 years ago. We talked about it briefly with the professor about 10 minutes ago. But this coming Friday, of course, a significant day, a day of infamy, 25 years ago, you know, 9/11 happened, and the world changed. And, of course, it all happened in the Mecca of New York City. And

0: in his institute, and congratulations to the political research department over at Suffolk, because this is something a little bit, you know, we're not talking about who's running for what, but we're talking about public sentiment. But David, I'll leave it all up to you. What exactly did you come up with, and what was the purpose of all of this?
1: So, you know, New York has changed over the last 25 years. You've got, you know, Mayor Mamdani. We've got a lot of younger people. And so the thought process was, sure, we wanted the poll pegged to the 25th anniversary, but I think the thought process was, with so many new people in New York City and so many young people, whether or not the event has faded in sort of the background. And we found just the exact opposite of that. You know, 77% of registered voters in New York City said that 9/11 made a permanent impact in their life. Just 15% says it did not. And when we looked at, you know, frequency, like how often do you think about the 9/11 attacks? Again, you know, I thought a lot of people would say probably never or almost never, but it was the exact opposite. You know, 20% said they often think about the 9/11 attacks. 8% say they think about it every day. You know, and that might be people who live and work and pass the, you know, the site every day on their way to work or going to a restaurant or a Broadway show. And another 52% said they think of it occasionally. Mm-hmm. So it's definitely still in the, and, you know, I mean, 25 years is a long time. A lot's happened.
0: You know, I'm going to interrupt right there, and I'm going to ask you and I'm going to ask me the same question. How often do I think of 9/11? Lately, quite a bit, because I'm on social media and the anniversary's coming up, so you're reminded of it at least of late. But I would say at least once a month. I mean, you know, I'm a big Sopranos fan, and I've watched every episode 40 times. Each intro, you know, the first 5 years featured the Twin Towers. So, boom, there you go. You think about it. You watch, you know, the movie Wall Street. Boom, the Twin Towers. Boom, think about it again. It's amazing how it just, you know, multiplies. How about yourself?
1: Yeah,
0: how often do you think you think about it?
1: Yeah, I would agree with that. I mean, and I think when you think of movies, and it's become part of the fabric of the culture of New York. You know, in the old days, you'd say, when we were kids, you know, if you said, you know, what do you think of New York City? Some people would say, this, you know, the Statue of Liberty or Yankee Stadium or something. And now there's a little bit more of a cloud because people think about what happened on that day and how much of an impact it had. You know, the piece of this, I mean, I expected that people would feel sorrowful. 70% of people felt that emotion. Mm-hmm. 20% said in the poll that they feel anger today, even 25 years later. Only 3% said pride in terms of how the United States responded. And then, you know, obviously we went into the Iraq War. But the most striking finding of this poll was the question we just asked, and this was a question I just threw in at the last minute, which asked, do you think there will be another major attack in New York City in the next 10 years, yes or no? Now, I wanted the word major attack in there, because if I just said, you know, do you think there'll be an attack, you know, there's always something happening.
0: Something's always going on, yeah, absolutely.
1: But I wanted to carve out only the people who would say yes to a major attack. And I expected this number to be low, because it's been 25 years and we haven't had anything. But 50% of New York City voters said that they expected a major attack in New York City. I hope they're wrong in the next 10 years, which was very sobering. Only 42% said no, they did not think it would happen. And that tells me that, you know, it doesn't necessarily mean that they're thinking of planes flying into buildings. It could be, you know, a cyber attack, major cyber attack, or an attack on infrastructure, or a biochemical or a biotech attack, or something like that. But it shows you that even though they're New Yorkers and that they, you know, live and work in New York City, it's in their brains, 50% of them, it's in their brains that, hey, this could happen again. I just hope I'm not in the wrong place at the wrong time.
0: At the wrong time. Betteron, I wrote it down, he phrased something, you know, it's the level of security and it's the level of insecurity. And I am right in the middle of that. Because I'll be honest with you, I do not, you know, New York, I never went there that often, but I'm, you know, I'd be very vigilant. I mean, I'd go, it wouldn't prevent me from going, and I have gone since 9/11, but it's, you know, there's a lot of people, particularly the elderly, David, that just want to avoid major cities in general. They've got this, you know, real, you know, scared feeling. And that's all a result of what happened 25 years ago.
1: Exactly. Yeah. You know, and of course, there's going to be a Ground Zero ceremony.
0: Oh, there will be. Yeah.
1: Yeah, on Friday. And one of the, you know, a bunch of families of the victims signed a petition that they wanted to bar Mayor Mamdani from the Ground Zero ceremony.
0: I heard that. What's that all? Because he was... Yeah, well, what's that? I briefly heard the story on BZ this morning because of his views.
1: Yeah, it's because of his past political associations and statements about, you know, a lot of people have taken the position that, you know, we, you know, because of our position in the Middle East and being pro-Israel and being anti-Muslim, that, you know, these kinds of actions are, you know, might result. But what we found in the poll, we asked the question if Mayor Mamdani should attend the 25th anniversary. 74% said he should attend as the official representative of the city.
0: Yeah.
1: And only 20% said that the wishes of the grieving families should come first. So New Yorkers are saying, you know, he's the mayor now.
0: He's the mayor,
1: he has to do the right thing.
0: Yeah.
1: It's funny because the 9/11 Memorial Museum also states that politicians should be seen and not heard, meaning that they are invited to come but not give speeches.
0: Mm-hmm.
1: And in a separate question, respondents said they like that, you know, that 74% want the barring of speeches to continue, and only 20% said that they should be allowed to speak.
0: No. Well, so I'm part of that 80% if I was part of that poll. Listen, I also want to make note, David, and of course this is Grecian Echoes, and it is a Greek program, but at the center of all of this will be our St. Nicholas Shrine coming up as well, and it is just magnificent, and it represents our Greek Orthodox, in a bright light, and it's worth noting. You know, obviously it was a tragedy, but proud to, you know.
1: And with the proximity, it was amazing that it wasn't totally leveled, there were actually parts of that survived and needed to be rebuilt, obviously. But, you talk about our heritage and, you know, visiting that site, you know, being so close to it, it was just, it was such a tragedy. It was such a tragedy.
0: No doubt. All right, listen, I'm gonna ask you for 5 more minutes. We've got some situations today, New Hampshire, and then we have a gubernatorial race that's going to be happening in Massachusetts soon. So just kind of, you know, before the midterms come up, what's going on locally?
1: Yeah, so, you know, New Hampshire listeners know that today is primary day in New Hampshire. So on the Republican side for Senate, for example, you've got Scott Brown and John Sununu that are vying for the nomination. Sununu is heavily favored to win that. There's actually 8 candidates on the ballot today.
0: Mm-hmm.
1: for Senate, but it looks like, you know, from what I can see from the poll.

0: think it's going to be a 50-point win like the early polling showed. She's been surging, you know, but I don't know that if her surge is going to be enough to overtake him, because a lot of his ads continue to be, you know, to take on Sununu and ignore her. But you never know. This has been the year of progressive surges, so, you know, anything could happen there.
1: It would be interesting if Sununu wins and if Pappas wins. You know, Sununu's half Greek. That would be interesting. It's well-represented, nonetheless, amongst our demographic, I guess you could say, if that comes down
0: absolutely.
1: To that. Yeah,
0: absolutely. And then in Massachusetts, as you say, there is a governor's race. There are other races as well. The governor, Mara Healey, is being opposed by Michael Minogue. And so, you know, that's a race that's going to, you've got Healey calling him MAGA Mike.
1: Yeah.
0: And you've got Minogue calling Healey incompetent. And so there's going to be millions of dollars spent on that race to kind of flesh that out.
1: Does Minogue have a chance? Minogue have a chance?
0: You know, it's a long shot because independents tend to tend to vote Democratic. But, you know, it'll be interesting. There's also an independent who's qualified for the ballot, Andrea James, who's running. That could hurt Mara Healey just in terms of the gender split with two women on that ballot and Minogue as the sole Republican.
1: Yeah.
0: And then on the for the Democratic candidate for Senate, Ed Markey, he has an opponent. He actually has three opponents. He has John Deaton, who's the Republican who ran unsuccessfully against Elizabeth Warren last time, who's on the ballot. And then there's Shiva Ayadore, who was a candidate for president, who's running as an independent for U.S. Senate.
1: What's that name?
0: Shiva Ayadore.
1: Never heard
0: is running as an independent. And then Joseph Tachi, who's the Party for Socialism and Liberation, who's also made the ballot. So there'll be four candidates, but Markey and Deaton seem to be the names that keep coming up right now.
1: One final question back to New Hampshire. In regards to registered voters in New Hampshire, David, what percentage, is it about a 50-50 split, you know, when you throw the independents in there? What is it really?
0: Yeah, it's about a third, a third, a third.
1: Okay.
0: So, you know, it's not like Massachusetts.
1: Yeah.
0: I mean, Massachusetts is totally don't, I mean, there's only like 23% Democrats in Massachusetts, 10% Republicans,
1: and everybody else,
0: and then 67% independents. Yeah. In New Hampshire, it's much more balanced, so it's much more a third, a third, a third.
1: Unenrolled is the term that I voted, by the way, last week. I voted, you know, in Situate, locally.
0: Yeah, unenrolled is what an independent is in Massachusetts.
1: Yeah.
0: And undeclared. It's called undeclared in New Hampshire.
1: There you
0: undeclared.
1: Go. There you go.
0: Yeah.
1: Yeah. David, your insight always, and this time of year is a lot going on. You'll be bringing it to us as you always do, and I thank you so very, very much. I'll give you closing comments for our audience this morning.
0: No closing comments. I would say keep an eye out on the 9/11 stories.
1: Yeah.
0: I just did an interview yesterday with the Washington Post about affordability. So if you do read the Washington Post, you might see a quote or two about affordability and Donald Trump in the Washington Post this week. So keep an eye out for that.
1: Yeah. David, thank you very much. Nasekala.
0: My pleasure.
1: Bye-bye. All right, a little music. We'll be back. Manny Frangidakis, don't forget. What's the Marty Sastra? We've got the market update. It's a Tuesday. We're bringing a lot to you. And right now, we're bringing to you a little Dimitri Mitropanou.

0: home of Greece and Echoes, the longest running Greek American program in the country.
1: Once again, good morning and Kalimera Sus. We are right at 11 o'clock in the morning and the day after Labor Day, the summer of 2026. And joining us for our weekly session, right on time, as always, Manny Frangidakis, along with Stamatis Astras of 12 Points Wealth Management. Manny Frangidakis, Manoli, Stamati, good morning, Kalimera, and hoping you guys had a great long weekend.
2: Kalimera. Καλημέρα, Μάνι. Μάνι, Σεπτέμβριος, φόρα, κάτι φόρα. It's always September is a tough month, right?
3: Always is. Especially during midterm election.
2: Yeah, okay. So right now, just a couple of hours, less than a couple of hours in, down 1% Dow, S&P down 0.3%, Nasdaq down 0.25%. Worried that the interest rates are going to go down. Oil is back at 99, am I right? Yeah, it's 98, 97. Interest rates look, you know, economy has good news, like labor market is good, but that means interest rates may go up. So it looks like summer, you know, is over for the investors.
3: Yeah, well, I would say that just the volatility that you've seen in single stocks is now going to start to affect the broader market. It's actually one of the largest divergences you've ever seen in history in terms of single stock volatility compared to the broader indexes in the market. But, the biggest, you know, issue in terms of today's volatility stems from last week's payroll report. So it was a stronger report, including showing stronger average hourly earnings, which now has increased the likelihood of a Fed rate hike, right? So right now you're probably pricing in about a 50-50% chance of raising interest rates in September. We still believe that's not going to be the case, that the market would not really be able to handle it at this point in time, but the data is driven, and due to the lack of, I would say, clarity or forward guidance from the current Federal Reserve, is why you're in this situation. If the Federal Reserve came out and said, hey, look, we get it, but the data we believe will continue to come in line with where our expectations are, and we do not need to act

0: this point in time, you would see rates substantially lower, including if you had some kind of, you know, memorandum of understanding, again, as it relates to what's taking place in the Middle East, or some kind of cool off in that conflict, you'd have the same outcome.
1: Speaking of the labor market, there was a, I think, Wall Street Journal article that the people without a college degree had the best advancement so far.
0: Well, if you think about it, right, because you're going towards the trades, which are right now one of your highest paying jobs, and also where there's a huge lack of labor participation, right? We don't have the engineers, the electricians, the plumbers, the folks that are essentially going to be building out what Wall Street is spilling as a narrative right now about the future of the economy. We're lacking. So it's not surprising to see on that side of the payroll data that that's where you're seeing the growth. The negative side of that payroll report is that if you strip that out and you look at where you are creating jobs, you've lost a ton in manufacturing, which is not a good thing. You've lost a ton in construction, which is not a good thing. And where you've seen a pickup in job creation is within government and education. So not necessarily something that moves the needle as it relates to GDP growth.
2: Mm-hmm. All because we're on the topic of this education. I had heard this week, and you know, Syracuse University, for example, which has a reputation, a very, very fine, you know, university, having some financial problems.
0: It's because of the federal grants.
2: Mm-hmm.
0: So the current administration obviously has gone, I wouldn't say to war, but has not been as friendly to higher education as previous administrations. Mm-hmm. And you're seeing a pullback in terms of federal grant and federal funding as relates to college or higher education institutions.
2: Yeah. Just, I mean, $100,000. It's polalefta. 1 year.
0: Well, that's the argument that this administration made during the, you know, the election process, was like, we have these institutions that are sitting on hundreds of billions of dollars of endowment.
2: Mm-hmm.
0: They also pay no tax, and we're also going to be subsidizing them through, you know, taxpayers. That's where the issue started.
2: Yeah. And there's an argument that's, you know, worth hearing for sure on that one. I mean, it makes sense. Yeah.
1: Don't tell that to our Harvard friends and MIT friends.
0: Yeah. No.
2: Yeah.
0: Of course not.
2: Yeah.
1: I mean, there is, you know, you look at it from you know, the people who work at the universities, you have the administrators, and then you have the, you know, the professors and even the tenure professors. They are all under pressure because the university says, you got to start bringing in grants, and grants are rare, and you got to go out and do corporate sponsorships and do scholarships and do programs. So you do see a lot of professors and people in the esteemed universities that just go out there and they just doing pure old-fashioned business development. They go out and they create programs, exchange programs for students. They try to find philanthropy to sponsor it. All goes to a good, you know, to good. It's all educational. It's all good causes. But you look at it from the, you know, job of a professor. It's not just anymore writing the papers and being in front of a microscope.
2: Mm-hmm.
1: It's also they got to find the money.
2: Mm-hmm. Makes sense. Join the club of all businesses. Go find the order and ask for the order and close the deal, right? That's, isn't it?
1: No doubt.
2: Manny, with that being said, with the trades and so forth, and is there any opportunities, are there any companies that are focusing on bringing, you know, that level of education, the crafts, you know, the plumbers, the electricians, is there,
0: Tons of programs. Yeah, there's tons of programs. You could easily go on any state, all the states essentially have some kind of government website that you can follow to potentially get a grant to help subsidize the cost of you going there, because right now it's an incentive of the United States economy to be funneling that work in creating that educational profile.
3: Yeah, certainly makes sense, yeah.
0: Certainly. Yeah, and not to mention just the cost difference between what you would call a normal college education compared to going to a 2-year trade.

0: program.
1: Yeah. Also, what resonated me today, you kind of called it last week, a week early. You got September's always gonna flood out, you know, the first week after Labor Day, and boom, it's almost like...
0: No, we also just said that the volatility from the summer was so subdued that you're going to start to see its ugly rear its ugly head as you head into September, and in particular as you head into the midterms and the end of the year, because, you know, you've had a very buoyant first half of the year. I wouldn't be surprised if you see some of the market give this back, but at the same time, you know, there's only a few pieces of headline data that needs to kind of come in that changes the entire, you know, structure right now of the market. Including trade wars, like right now, if you get a deal between Canada and the U.S., like what is how many points higher is that for the equity markets? Add in Iran and what's taking place in the Middle East, and then you throw in, you know, an inflation data that's supportive of potentially cutting interest rates. Mm-hmm. I mean, you could be setting up for some kind of super cycle by the end of this year, beginning of next year, depending on what transpires.
1: What industries have really taken a whack because of the tariffs? What you know, particularly, you know, from outside? What I mean, Canada's catching a beating right now, right? I heard that. So what, in your opinion, are these tariffs, have they been productive, for lack of a better word?
0: No, not really. Yeah. No. Yeah. They're definitely inflationary. The argument remains to be seen on who actually ends up paying it. And I think that's honestly going to be somewhat more noise. I don't think that's necessarily going to change the actual direction of the economy at this point in time.
1: Yeah.
0: What your manufacturing will be absolutely harmed. Anything that we're importing, you know, when we're building the final solution. So like the auto industry, especially as it relates to Canada, that's going to be challenging. But again, the whole point of all this was, yeah, we could try to have this saber-rattling conversation, but how do you unwind 25 years of globalization and the supply chains that you've built so far? It's going to be very long. One of the things that surprises me the most is how quickly headlines come in and how long it takes for a thesis to actually play out. It takes a while for this to seep into how businesses are changing, and I don't think that's going to happen rapidly. So as much as we see headlines about this and that, it's a much slower game in terms of actually implementing those changes or creating new bilateral arrangements.
2: What about Canada, the Canadian beef with the tariff?
0: Yeah, it'll be interesting to see, because at the same time that we're saber-rattling there, we went into this year with our lowest number of in terms of beef stockpile that we've had in I don't even know how many generations or decades. So obviously there's a need for it here as we continue to look for local supply to catch up and come back online. Yeah. And that's going to, it's going to, you know, look, we saw that the administration dropped a few pennies out of their war chest over the weekend as it relates to campaigning and advertisements for campaigns as it relates to certain states that they're now starting to focus on. So you'll start to see some narrative change as it relates to, as we head into November, what is being used to, what is the narrative in terms of addressing the Middle Eastern conflict? And obviously what's top of mind for most people is diesel at this point in time. Mm-hmm. So that's going to be a negative for the current administration unless they come up with a new narrative as they head into to the midterms. And alongside that, the affordability crisis that you continue to hear about. Right now, there hasn't been much in the way that has been put forward that, you know, I think constituents can say that, you know, this is a net benefit, and we know that we're going to drive costs down as we continue to move forward. I think some of that's going to have to change as you head into the midterms. If not, it could get pretty messy potentially for the Republicans.
1: Mm-hmm. Very good. Any closing?
0: And in terms of your industries that have been absolutely whacked,
1: yep,
0: besides tariffs right now, it's technology. So information technology is what's been getting killed, believe it or not, especially with this AI narrative.
1: Yeah.
0: It's actually been the opposite in terms of stock movements. Your market leaders right now is energy and financial and healthcare.
1: Healthcare still coming through, huh? Still jabbing and gabbing. Making money, though, right? I guess.
0: Well, we talked about Moderna last week, right? So, yeah. I mean, there's segments of biotech and segments of the market that have really caught up and, you know, pushed forward as it relates to 2027. Technology has not been your market leader. That is one of the bearish narratives out there at this point in time in Wall Street, is that how are you going to have new all-time highs in these indices if technology is what ends up becoming your last?

0: there be a pause. There's certainly not a cut. I think they would lose credibility if they start talking about a cut right now. Most people want to see a hike just so they can keep some level of credibility. But I also think that the data right now, I think the economy is not as strong as people think it is. The fact that we're spending this much on AI in terms of CapEx, and we're talking about 1.5% GDP growth, I think it tells a different story about what the rest of the economy looks like, which means it's fairly weak. I think most business owners you talk to would agree with that outside of the world of AI and data centers. Mm-hmm. So I think that cutting right now is a mistake, but hiking right now might be a bigger mistake.
1: Very good. Very good. All right. New England Patriots. Nice little contract that was signed.
0: You knew it was going to get done.
1: I didn't know it was going to be for that kind of number. It's a big number. It's a big number.
0: It's about in line with what, don't forget, when it comes to don't forget some of the biggest contracts that have been out there. I mean, like Tua got $150 million or $90 million from the Dolphins years ago. It's not that you are the best in your position across the entire league. It's you're the next man up.
1: Yep.
0: And how hard is it to replace you or to train someone to get to the skill level that you're at right now?
1: Mm-hmm.
0: So all we know about professional sports is the contracts keep going higher and higher because TV revenue rights keep going higher and higher, and the leagues are continuing to make more money. So players are looking for a higher percentage of the pool, especially those that command those type of opportunities. And quarterback, you know, are some of those things that really make an impact as it relates to the present standing of today's league.
1: Yeah. I want to have a little fun with this.
0: Dominant league.
1: I want to have a little fun with this, Manny, and I'm going to ask you, because you obviously love the sport, and I'm going to give you a hypothetical right here, okay? You're 23 years old, and you just signed a $100 million contract, you know, in the NFL, okay?
0: Mm-hmm.
1: What would, and you had your finance education from Bryant, you know, and as a little bit of fun here, what would you be investing in if you had that kind of money at such a young age? How diversified would you make your portfolio?
0: Extremely diversified, but I'd probably start off with taking, you know, the $100 million that I got guaranteed just now, and I'd put all of it into treasury bills or some kind of cash management strategy, because I can get close to 5% right now, risk-free rate of return, while I wait to see what the economy settles. I mean, that's pretty good yield and dividends on an annual basis when you're talking that type of money anyways.
1: Yeah.
0: Bingo. So I would start with that strategy, and then I would build a diversified portfolio of both public and private companies. I would have diversification across all asset classes, and I would never touch my principal. I would try to save every single dollar from my NFL contract, and, you know, whatever endorsements come in at that point in time could probably just handle my cost of living and let that principal run, because at 23 years old, if you can compound $100 million, you're talking about some insane numbers over a 20 to 30 year run rate, which, you know, at that point probably makes them around retirement age, if not young for it, at about 55 years old.
1: Yeah. What's a shame is that so many of these athletes that have these opportunities don't have an opportunity to talk to a guy like Manny, because some of them go over the deep end. And look at Giannis Antetokounmpo. From what we see, you know, he's done a very good job. You know, Gronkowski, for example. You know,
0: exactly. Yeah. But that comes down to education.
1: Yep.
0: Right, and making sure you have the right people in your corner.
1: Yeah.
2: I would invest in brain research for all these hits he's going to get.
1: All right, let's talk about the game Wednesday night. I know, Manny, you're going to go into this with the glass half full. On the bench warmers yesterday, we had a couple of callers that thought that an upset might be in the making. What do you think of our chances tomorrow night against the Super Bowl?
0: I think an upset is definitely in the making.
1: Bravo.
0: I think that you could, I think, who knows, it's opening week, right? Anything could happen. I mean, heck, we lost to the Raiders last year, opening weekend, right? So, and then how did that, you know, the season obviously transformed quite a bit from that opening day, where people were like, oh, maybe we are a couple years away from actually going on another run. So week one is always funky, but look, challenging place to place. No doubt when you go to Seattle, that is a loud stadium, and their fans are going to be roaring as they raise their banner. Now, a lot of it has also changed in Seattle. In terms of, you know, Kenneth Walker is no longer there. He was your Super Bowl MVP, and I would say that he was the only person essentially on that team that we could not stop. I think Sam Darnold had a great career, but I think you could also see, you know, he had a great season last year, but I could also see the Sam Darnold of old coming out where he struggled in Carolina and with the Jets and everything.

0: everything else. And, you know, he's missing some key people that helped him get there last year. And I think there is a little bit of a hangover effect. And most people, most arguments, and I'm sure you might have touched on this on the Benchwarmers, is that the team that usually, you know, loses in the Super Bowl, you know, tends to not make the playoffs on a substantial rate the following year. I think this team is going to be very different. Mm-hmm. I think this team is hungry, motivated, healthy. I think the Christian Gonzalez piece is a really good story going into tomorrow, that the team is united, that they're going to surround. But he also didn't sit out. Mm-hmm. That was the other key part, which made it seem like a deal was going to be likely. He wasn't going to be the guy that was going to hold his teammates hostage because he wasn't getting the respect or attention he was looking for from the front office. So I think all of this eventually comes together. We put a good game plan together. They're going to come out fast, hungry, and violent. And I think the offense got substantially better over the last, you know, offseason. And when you look at the statistics between how we played in the playoffs compared to how we played in the regular season, they are startling. And I think they cleaned up some stuff. They're going to, you know, eliminate some mistakes and turnovers. Hopefully you keep Drake May healthy. Hopefully that offensive line looks a lot better than it did last year. And I think they're going to be aggressive, and they're going to take some shots.
1: I like that. We'll analyze it next week. Manny Frangidakis, Stamatis Sastra, join us each and every Tuesday at 11 o'clock. And we talk finance, and during the football season, we always touch base on that gridiron. But, gentlemen, have a terrific, terrific afternoon. We're into the fall season, so, and with football, first and 10 for all of us, and we'll regroup again next Tuesday, God willing. Thank you, guys.
2: Champions League is today also, the first day of European Soccer Champions League.
1: Go Ike, right? Go Ike. You're all set, Stamati? You ready?
2: Yeah, Real Madrid and Inter is playing, and Ike is playing, yeah.
1: There
2: yeah.
1: you go. Thank you. Thank you, Manny. Thank you, Stamati. Naste kala.
0: Thank you, guys.
1: Bye-bye. All right, we'll be right back after these messages. Don't go anywhere. Mike Giannetti picks it up at 12 o'clock with a little disco music.
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Teddy Pendergrass, I Don't Love You Anymore. Mike Jannetty here on a Tuesday afternoon, September 9th. 8th. Ted, this always happens after a long weekend. September 8th. And everybody's kind of, you could tell by the traffic out there today, everybody's kind of settling back into their normal routine. I hate when summer ends. That's why I always wish I lived in a warm weather climate all the time, because then I'm a guy who likes normality. So once Labor Day's over, everybody goes back to their normal schedule and everything. I like that, you know. So if you at least we can tell it is amazing that right as Labor Day comes, it feels like fall. It's unbelievable how it happens. I mean, it was like 58 degrees last night, and it's a little cooler during the days. It's just, it's crazy how automatically Labor Day comes and the rest of the summer just goes away. But anyway, we're into September. Kids are all back in school now, thank God. I know my niece and nephew are back. My niece and nephew's kids are back in school, and they're kind of loving that. And not that they don't like having them home, but it's nice because they're both working parents, and it's nice to have them spending 6 hours a day or whatever it is in school. So that's good. It is 77 degrees out. Might get up to 81 today. Not bad for the day after Labor Day weekend. And again, it's Tuesday. We got a lot of things to talk about coming up. But I, you know me, I just like to get right to the music. So we're going to keep it going. I played a couple classics to start off. Bryan Adams, Let Me Take You Dancing. Teddy Pendergrass, I Don't Love You Anymore. I'm going to stay in that kind of mode right now. Do some Chic.

Every Tuesday and Wednesday afternoons from noon to 2 p.m., WNTN presents Mike Janity's Disco Dance Party, featuring all of your favorite dance music from the 70s and 80s.

Roger Barry, Boogie Woogie Dancing Shoes, Mike Janity here, Tuesday afternoon, September 8th, and of course, we're going to sports, the big news. Patriots signed Christian Gonzalez to a four-year, $135 million contract with $102 million guaranteed, so he becomes the highest paid cornerback, you know, the cornerback, the quarterback, and the defensive end are the three highest paid players on an NFL team, and Gonzalez is considered one of the best. I think he's up there. We'll see. We'll see. My only thing against him, a couple of things, is number one, he hasn't played. You know, you're going to get hurt. You maybe miss a game or two, but he's missed multiple games in his first 3 years. And honestly, I know the playoffs are all that matter, and he was really good in the playoffs. But until then, he wasn't very good. So we'll have to see. I think he is an elite cornerback, maybe in the top maybe five or six. But he's being paid as the number one because it's his turn. And don't forget, there's somebody coming next year, and they'll get paid more than him. You know, that's what they look for. So they look for the like he wanted to be the highest paid player. Nothing wrong with that. He got his deal, and now he will be definitely playing tomorrow. It's tomorrow night, Wednesday night, because the Patriots' first game tomorrow night. I know it's kind of weird. They're starting their season. The NFL's starting their season on a Wednesday night, but, you know, they want to take over every night. So Wednesday night, Patriots-Seattle, first game of the year. Should be interesting to see how the Patriots are going to stand up to Seattle at Seattle. It's going to be a tough game. You know, they flew out yesterday, give them a day to get acclimated. But Seattle's a good team, a tough place to play. Kickoff 8:20 on Wednesday night. All right, the Red Sox keep moving along. 5-2 win over the Angels. They're now only two games behind the Yankees for the number two spot. And the magic number, I think, is 12 to clinch over Toronto, which is the fourth team, I believe. So Red Sox are right there. I would say they are going to make the playoffs. Now, if you want something to root for, here's what I need you to root for. The Red Sox have to get 8 more wins out of the next 17 games. That's all I'm going to say. Just come on. They have to go 8-9 the rest of the year. That's all I care about because they're going to make the playoffs. I doubt they're going to catch the Yankees, but they're only two games back, so you never know. But just root for them to win 8 more games. That's all. That's not asking much.

There you go, T-Connection at midnight. Mike Janity here. It is 12:55 in the studio. All right, let's talk about the movies of the weekend. But that's not the main story. I'm just going to give you, because there's really not a lot of new movies out on Labor Day weekend, not a big release weekend. But Spider-Man, Brand New Day, still killing it. Number one again, another $18 million. It's just about $1 billion. Total gross. Imagine that. And Spider-Man has done $1 billion. Odyssey keeps cranking along. 8 weeks, another $13 million. They're up about $600 million gross. And a newcomer. It's only second week, but if you remember the cartoons, Coyote vs. Acme. This movie was made a couple years ago. They decided to shelve it. Another company bought it, decided to release it, and it's done $38 million over 2 years. And by any means, that's Mark Wahlberg. First weekend gross. First week out, it did 9.3 total gross. All right, so far. So Mark Wahlberg's new movie out there. By any means, it's supposed to be really good too. It's based on a true story, but that's not really the story I want to talk to you about. 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You heard that right. AMC Theaters reported a nearly 50% year-over-year increase in food delivery service from its cinemas, generating multi-millions in revenues. 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And it's served with butter on the side. 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Pretty cool.

Ooh, yeah, body music, the Strikers. Definitely a song I was playing when I was at the Arc. That's how I remember songs, from where I was actually DJing at, and that was always one of my favorites. All right, let's get a quick weather update. Right now it's 79 degrees right here in Needham. Might get to a high of 81 tonight. 58 degrees overnight. Wednesday, partly to mostly cloudy with a few showers in the evening at night. Overnight, night and showers, and possibly early, low 66 degrees. Thursday, now this is working out perfect for my schedule this week. Thursday, partly sunny with a few showers, breezy at nighttime. And the reason I'm saying that is because I'm playing in a golf tournament. I'm actually helping a buddy of mine run up. We're playing in a golf tournament on Friday. And Friday looks like mostly sunny, highs around 75 degrees, which is awesome. And then Saturday, I'm doing a photo booth for a party, a company outing, outdoors. So it's nice that it's going to be 76 degrees on Saturday, too. So the weather, hopefully it stays. The forecast doesn't change too much because it's working out perfectly for me, and that's all I care about.

That is music. Keep on jumping. It is 1:34 here in the studio. Got 26 minutes left before I head out. Stick with me right until 2 o'clock. I've got two of our favorites at the end. I'm going to play 10% for my friend Brenda and Born to Be Alive for my buddy Tom to finish off the show. I do that a lot. You know, they listen every day, and they like to hear those songs, so I try to get on when I can. Music news. I've told you this before, and we're going to keep updating. Ella Langley, Choosing Texas, number one song on Billboard for 21 weeks in a row. It is now number one of all time. The only song, and it's just because it's a Christmas song, the only song that spent longer on the as number one on the charts was Mariah Carey, All I Want for Christmas Is You, but that's considered a holiday song, so that's the longest of all time. But as far as pop song goes, Ella Langley, Choosing Texas, 21 straight weeks at number one, so it's definitely crossed over out of the country genre into mainstream, and it's still one of the few, I can't remember the last time I heard a song. Now, I heard this because I do a country night and I listen to country music, you know, a lot. And I heard this song probably last October, November. First time I heard it, I liked it. To this day, and you got to understand, I play it once a week at the club. I hear it on the radio. I am still not sick of the song. It's amazing. And that doesn't happen to me very often, that I don't grow sick of a song. Usually after, you know, after a month or two, after hearing it every day, all day, or whatever it is, you get kind of tired of it. But I haven't yet, and that just tells me how good the song is, and I can understand why it's been number 21. So, next Monday, we'll find out. Next Monday or Tuesday, we'll find out if she's going to tie Mariah Carey, All I Want for Christmas is You, as the number one longest-running song of all time. We'll check it out next week. If you haven't heard it, listen to it. I think you'll like it.

Yeah, let's fly away, Voyage. Now, for those of you who are Spice Girls fans, Dunkin' Donuts is going to reintroduce them. Baby Spice and Ginger Spice. Emma and Jerry are going to reunite and reminisce about a former band member. It's kind of crazy. Emma and Baby, they reunite in a new commercial to reveal a fictitious, fiercely devoted sixth bandmate, Pumpkin Spice, played by former Saturday Night Live star, Lexington native Rachel Drack. So there's a new spice coming to Dunkin' Donuts, and they're going to bring it out, Pumpkin Spice, somebody that was a fictitious member of the Spice Girls band. That ought to be a fun commercial to see. All right, I got a few minutes left. I got two songs left before we head out of here. We're going to start it off with some Double Exposure, 10%. Finish it up with Patrick Hernandez, Born to Be Alive. Everybody have a great rest of the day, and I will see you tomorrow. We're going to do it all over again at 12 noon right here on WNTN.

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3: This is Lee Habib, and this is Our American Stories, the show where America is the star and the American people, coming to you from the city where the West begins, Fort Worth, Texas. We love doing stories about music here on this show. We've done stories on Duke Ellington, Louis Armstrong, Irving Berlin, and of course, stories of songs, I Will Always Love You, and so many more. Today, we bring you the story of a producer. His name, Dave Cobb. Some of the acts that he works with, some of the biggest acts in country music and music in general. Here's a conversation I had with Dave right after The Wanderer came out, the album that started Chris Stapleton's career. And now someone who I think is, and I think he's going to almost blush when we say this, but I think it's true, joining the ranks of Rick Rubin's with some of the artists. I know, oh no, I hate doing that to you. But it's Dave Cobb, who we read about in the Wall Street Journal. I'm a big music fan, so I've known Dave's work and been following the artists he's been getting behind and getting the best out of, which I think is what producers or great directors do, is they get the best performance out of an artist. And actually, it's what coaches do. And it's all about pulling the God-given talent and the potential out of a human being. And Dave Cobb, your artists, Chris Stapleton, Jason Isbell, Sturgill Simpson, Lake Street Drive, thanks for joining us.
4: Thank you, guys. I appreciate it, man. Too nice.
3: Hey, you bet. And hey, look, before we start, we always like to talk to everybody on our show about their life, about their childhood in particular, and how it shaped who you are and what you do.
4: Well, I grew up, I'm from Savannah, Georgia, and I grew up in Pentecostal church. My grandmother was a minister, so we always had, in our church, we did pretty much hymnal-based music and, you know, pedal steel, piano, guitar, and bass, and, you know, kind of a choir singing the whole time. You know, when I was a kid, I was into Black Sabbath and AC/DC and Van Halen and Led Zeppelin and pretty much anything but how I grew up. And I had to move to California and really learn about country music way late in life and to kind of discover where you came from in the first place, you know. At 27, I was in a band, and my band's record deal was kind of getting stuck, and I felt like, you know, I really felt a calling to be in the studio, and I felt like California was a place to go, so I ran all the way to California to produce rock records. And when I got out to California at 27, I met Shooter Jennings, Waylon Jennings' son, and we produced his first record, and that wound up being my first hit country record. And next thing you know, I met Jamie Johnson, and was starting to, I did a couple songs in his first record, about seven on the second record, and just kind of kept coming to Nashville after that. So eventually I kind of really discovered great country music through the Jennings, you know. It was really him educating me, playing me the right records, and then I discovered all the stuff I didn't know about growing up. Well, the gateway record for me was a concept record called White Mansions that an English guy, Paul Kennelly, wrote about the American Civil War, and it had Gwyn Johns, my favorite English producer, produced the record, and he had Waylon Jennings and Jesse Coulter. And when I heard that record, it was my gateway into country music, which is really kind of a back way to get into it. And then I discovered, you know, how great Waylon was, and I started buying every Waylon record I could, and I discovered all the offshoots of that, everybody else, all his contemporaries, you know, Jerry Reed, and started diving into everything with that, and, you know, Glenn Campbell, and started going crazy on Glenn Campbell, and just I kept kind of digging and digging and digging, and, you know, it's been, you know, kind of like a rebirth musically to hear all these great country records that I never knew about. I mean, in our house we had the poppiest of the pop country records that we had, and it was a Barbara Mandrell record or Kenny Rogers, but I didn't know about Johnny Paycheck, you know, or even Marty Robbins. So it's continual learning for me. It's kind of this huge wealth of music that I'm still digging into, and I'm always excited about.
3: It struck me about country. As you can tell from my accent, I grew up in New Jersey, northern New Jersey, right by New York City, and I was a huge Springsteen fan. And when he started dipping into the river, when he started dipping into Drive All Night, he was trying desperately in Nebraska, I think, to become a country artist, to become Johnny Cash almost.
4: You hear it clear as days in the country. You know, you hear it. You hear it. You can tell he was a big Christopherson fan.
3: You bet.
4: You just hear it in the lyrics. And yeah, he's digging from the same well, that classic American music, you know, whether it be country or roots or whatever you want to call it, he definitely knew what was going on.
5: The first time folks heard him at the Beacon Theater come out alone, and I don't know what compelled him to do this. I think he just needed to shed the band and say, I want folks to hear my songs. And I wanted to hear the character-driven nature of the narratives, because I don't think a lot of people had understood that so many of his songs were driven by the narrative of a character that he was playing in the song, which is a real, true in country tradition.
4: Well, you know, I think with country, it all begins with a song. I mean, it's always less about the track than it is the lyrics themselves. The lyrics are always number one. But I think maybe country has the highest regard with lyrics. Rock and roll, you can go, I want to rock and roll all night, party every day, and people love it, and they feel it. But country, you got to have a narrative. It's more about the narrative than it is about the party. And you know, maybe they party in it too, but there's definitely a story. There's always a link. And I think the songcraft is very high. It's very high form songcraft. So, you know, there are great country songs that take you a while to digest and figure out all the lyrics. So, you know, I think maybe as I'm getting older, I love country music more and more because I need more than just a melody. I need it all, you know, at this point.
5: What do you bring? What is the talent you bring to the equation that artists say, I got to work with Cobb?
4: Well, first of all, I think you lie your way into it because I don't know if there's a producer school. You know, I was in bands and we worked with producers and I watched them work and I thought, man, that's the life, you know? You know, you get to kind of, it's basically a director of music, you know? You help pick the songs, you help, you're kind of a friend, a therapist, you know, you're an encourager. And then sometimes, some instances, you're the writer. You know, you're an artist with them, or you're the musician on the record. So there's kind of a lot of hats, and it really changes every single project. You know, there's no set in stone method for my job. It's kind of you learn as you go and make it up as you go. But yeah, it's hard for people to understand what a producer is, and I really honestly don't understand either.
5: Good, and then hopefully you never figure it out. I think that's the key, because then you'll start probably having a cookie cutter approach, which I think is the death of art. And the death of a great production mind. I know it's true in acting and directing.
4: Yeah, I agree. Well, you know, I don't think one suit fits all either. You know, everything's got to change. Everything's got to evolve. And you know, me personally, I would get really bored if I went in there and copied every technique I used on every record. It wouldn't be a very fun job, and it would become work. I like for it to be this, you know, kid's imagination land where you walk in and everything's possible, and there's no limits. And I don't like rules too much, you know.
5: And you've been listening to Dave Cobb share his story. And my goodness, what a story it is. Growing up in the South, moving to L.A., a hard rock fan. And then, well, he discovers country through a guy named Shooter Jennings, the son of Waylon Jennings. When we come back, more of our conversation with one of the great producers in America, Dave Cobb, here on Our American Stories. 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
11: Machinery, equipment, R&D credits, factories. I mean, that's fabulous. And it allows companies to invest in themselves, their products, and their workforce. Okay, the workforce benefits from this. So that's behind this rally. And it's very profitable. And the deregulation will probably slash up to $2 trillion in extraneous, unnecessary costs for businesses, large and small. And then you've got your drill, baby, drill. Now, oil prices have drifted higher because of the Iranian tensions. We will talk about that in the show.

0: because it looks to me like we're going to have to bomb Iran again, which is the right thing to do. But the point is, oil's come down from about $80 really to $60, probably drop into the mid-50s, and the gasoline prices are down, and, you know, oil permeates the whole economy. So I'm just saying, these policies are all pro-growth, all right? And there's a business investment boom. That's called capital deepening, when they invest in new machinery and equipment and build new factories. We're building factories. Foreigners are coming here to build factories to avoid tariffs. And we're building factories because we can export our goods to better countries because Mr. Trump's reciprocity policy on trade. So all these things are pro-growth, and they're pro-stock market. They're pro-profits. And then I'll say, by the way, the Trump savings accounts, this underscores why you want to get these Trump savings accounts. And they're off to a good start.
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0: And we return to our American stories and to our conversation, my conversation, with Dave Cobb at the moment that The Wanderer was about to be released. This is Chris Stapleton's breakthrough record. Here, our conversation continues. Recently, you know, a couple of Grammys, Best Country Album, Chris Stapleton's The Traveler. It's just exquisite. It feels like a record. David, it feels like a record you always knew but never heard before. It feels like it's almost a part of the DNA of the culture already, and that's such a hard thing to stumble on. How did that record come to be? How did you get to know Chris?
1: I was working with this band, Rival Sons, from California, and while I was living in Los Angeles, and they played me Steel Drivers, Chris Stapleton's previous band, through an iPhone, and man, it just shut me down. I mean, you just don't hear voices like that, you know? I'm always drawn to that, whether it be, you know, Greg Allman or Rod Stewart, that kind of raspy, you know, powerhouse kind of voice. So, you know, he was on my radar then, and it took me years to actually get a chance to work with him. His manager called and said he wanted to meet. He'd heard Sturgill Simpson album and wanted to get together. So we got together, and we pretty much talked about guitars and cars and just hit it off. And it felt like, you know, the same way you said that the record feels like a record you've always had or heard, I felt like he was a friend that I always had, you know. And so then we went in the studio, and somehow the label was really amazing and let us go wild in the studio and really trusted us. And I think it started off, you know, well, let's cut six songs and see how it goes. And when the time we had booked for the six songs was done, we'd finished the whole record. And so the label came by and heard it and were completely supportive and just really, you know, it was an amazing time where it just felt like we were goofing off and having fun and we weren't working. It was just pure art and pure, you know, heart and soul into these days. And we came out with the record that you hear now.
0: You know, there's a part of the Wall Street Journal article that talked about your love of first takes and spur of the moment performances. And we had done an hour on Frank Sinatra. And it was interesting.
1: Oh, man.
0: Sinatra liked to go into the studio, we learned, from him himself, once, twice the most. And this is back when there were 70 or 80 set orchestras in a room, and they were union orchestras. And after that, he'd leave. He'd say, I don't want to do a fifth take or a sixth take.
1: Well, I think I can get away with that because of the caliber of these artists and their voices, you know, and their songwriting. You know, if I didn't have Chris Stapleton singing, it may take 50 takes and never be as good, you know, or Sturgill or Isbell or any of these people. I mean, they're really talented and they're really good. So I think I'm really fortunate to have worked with people that just already have a God-given talent. And you're right. And after you go back past a few takes with them, I mean, their mind's on to something else. They all have really active imaginations and have creative minds, so you got to capture it while they're really excited about it. But I do think I have a huge advantage because those guys are just so naturally talented. They allow us to get away with doing one or two takes, you know.
0: Do you think something's happening? I mean, my sister's a professional writer. Her husband produced all kinds of big hip hop records, Naughty by Nature and Queen Latifah's records, and they both in the 90s and the 80s and the 70s, people both hated labels but loved labels. And then one day the labels sort of, at least for a lot of parts of the dimension of music, started to lose their influence with the sort of YouTubization of music and the downloads. But the A&R guy is just so important. And we did an hour on Ahmet Ertegun and what a life he had.
1: Yeah, one of my heroes, Atlantic. Yeah, one of my heroes.
0: Talk about the labels. Is there sort of a rebirth?

0: So I think there's a wide open lane for artists and to live to coexist with major labels and indie labels. So, but I do think labels are great, in a lot of ways because you need support, you need help. If you're the artist, you can't possibly worry about, making sure you get all these contracts in and making sure you do all the press and get all the radio lined up, and it's just too much to handle. So I think they can be really helpful in that degree, and they can also, be great in guiding you to somebody you didn't know. Maybe they hook you up with a producer that inspires the band to go a certain way or enhances the band. So I think we're at a good time with labels. Maybe we're back where it was in the early 70s, where Pink Floyd and Led Zeppelin and all these artists were on major labels and had tons of success with it. So I think maybe we're back there when people are kind of gravitating towards something real and something tangible, and the sales numbers are there to support it. I think we have a good alignment with labels now.
1: Well, and I also think when you have a song like Cover Me Up by Jason Isbell, that's not going to become a number one song, but it's going to be the reason why you follow him down. You're going to follow him down to the ends of the earth because he writes music that so deeply connects with you that when he plays it in concert, you can't hear a pin drop. People are moving. Yeah. And I love concerts when they're still. And that's when you know you've done something really specific as a writer and a performer. Talk about that.
0: When I did Southeastern with Isbell, I mean, I was such a huge fan of his prior. That's when I really started feeling the sea change. I mean, it just seemed like, he did it through 30 Tigers on his own label, and people just came out for it. And I went to the shows, and it was the same thing. Like you said, you could hear a pin drop when he did those acoustic songs. Usually you got to go over to a show and bash people's faces off with loud up-tempo songs, get the crowd going. But it was quite the opposite. I mean, when he played his acoustic song, everybody felt like it was a sacred moment and just observed and participated. And it was just this really beautiful moment in music that I think maybe he was the first artist to really kind of open this lane that seems to exist now. I think he was a guy. I think when people on Music Row were writing about, tailgates, he comes out and he writes about, cancer and just makes everybody think twice lyrically. I think he raised the bar lyrically.
1: Yeah.
0: And I think he really did a lot of good for Nashville and, songwriting in general.
1: Talk about the discovery of a great song and what that's like.
0: It's funny. Isbell's a really great example. When we were doing Southeastern, when he came in with the song Elephant, I mean, I put him in my kitchen in my house. I didn't want anybody influencing him. I wanted you to hear the kind of purity of where the song came from. And as he was singing, it was coming to the speakers, and it felt like a classic record I'd never bought or heard. And it drew me in, and we all got, chills, and it'd bring a tear to your eye, the lyrics in that song. And so then after that, we added a couple overdubs to kind of fill it out. But that's one of those moments where, and somebody told me that, I think I stole this from Rick Rubin, you know it's right when it feels like a record. Some things feel like a great song, and some things feel good, but then sometimes you'll hear something come the first time, and it just feels like a record. And that song felt like a record. So I feel really fortunate to know people like Jason, because, it makes it great when you walk in the studio and they have these songs done, and make my job real easy.
1: Oh, yeah.
0: I pretty much concentrate on where to order dinner at that point.
1: Yep.
0: So, it's rare to hear these caliber of songs, but thank God we have a few people out there that are doing it.
1: And you've been listening to a conversation I had with Dave Cobb at about the time that The Wanderer was released. This is Chris Stapleton's breakthrough record. Defied category. It wasn't country. It wasn't blues. It wasn't southern rock. It was a mixture of all three and a little bit of rock and roll, too. It's just a remarkable record and one of the great artists in America. And my goodness, he's worked with them all, including Jason Isbell, we learned. Isbell, as he put it, raised the bar on writing. And raise the bar on what a performance might be like. Instead of just smashing people over the head with rock and roll or heavy sounds, Isbell breaks down that show, and it's him and a guitar, and you can hear him breathing in the audience. He's that good. The songs are that good. More importantly, what he's writing about is that important. And the music has that ability to do these things with all of us. We've done so many great music stories on this show. But it's guys like Cobb and the writers behind the scenes doing so much of the heavy lifting, and the singer-songwriters that he's working with, the Sturgill Simpsons, the Jason Isbells, the Brandi Carlisles, and the Chris Stapletons. Well, he's very humble when he says all he does is order lunch. There's got to be a lot more of it. The talent like this entrusts themselves with his production talents.

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0: This is Lee Habib, and this is Our American Stories. Most Americans know that the roots of our liberty are often traced to Enlightenment thinkers like Locke, Montesquieu, and Jefferson, or to the New Testament and the Christian ideas and ideals about morality that helped shape Western civilization. Far fewer people know about the Old Testament, the Jewish roots of American liberty, but they should. Here's Rabbi Dr. Stuart Halpern, co-author of the phenomenal book Jewish Roots of American Liberty, with the story of Daniel. Take it away, Stuart.
1: There's a fascinating figure who has long represented to Americans courage in the face of fear. Daniel. Daniel's biblical tale is often overlooked, but it's strikingly inspiring. It's an incredible narrative of unabashed faith in the face of a fearsome foe. So fearsome, in fact, that the foe was animalistic. But we'll get to that in a little bit. Daniel was a young Judean, a young Jewish man, taken captive by Nebuchadnezzar around a decade before the first temple in Jerusalem was destroyed in 586 BCE. In captivity in the courts of Babylon, he interpreted dreams for the monarch. He was rewarded by being given royal robes and promoted to a high position in the Babylonian government. And he saw his three fellow Israelite friends also ripped from their homes in Judea

and placed in the court of Nebuchadnezzar, survived being thrown into a fiery furnace after they refused to bow down to a pagan idol. Most famously, of course, Daniel had a certain run-in with nature's apex predator. Now, it's that particular tale that has found a surprisingly large fan base throughout American political history and across both sides of the political aisle. Daniel was thrown into a lion's den because he prayed to the one true God facing the holy city of Jerusalem. Now this, mind you, violated the law in ancient Babylon because the king in Persia had declared that one could only pray to the king himself, not God. This law prohibiting praying to anyone but the king had been passed by a group of nefarious palace officials looking to conspire against Daniel, their Hebrew colleague, who dared to be different. Caught red-handed, praying to his ancestral god, Daniel was thrown into a den of lions. Now, the king of Persia, who actually liked Daniel, was very worried over the course of the night that Daniel had been ripped to shreds by these ravenous beasts. And yet, when the king peeked over the side of this lion's den, come morning, he saw that Daniel was alive and well. The lions had cowered before the faith of this man of ancient Israel. Now, this story of incredible fortitude in the face of ferocious animals has served to inspire the American experiment since its earliest days. In 1775, preacher David Jones of the city of Philadelphia tried to stir his congregation toward the cause of rebellion against the oppressive British. And he, being a good Christian, had to mention, of course, that when Paul in the New Testament says one should be subject to higher power, he could not have meant that we must be loyal to monarchs if those monarchs have unjust, oppressive policies. And to cite an example of standing up in the face of unjust policies, Jones argued as follows. We cannot suppose either that this text enjoins absolute submission to all law, which may be made in a land. For some are so wicked, oppressive, and unjust in their nature and tendency that the best of men have thought it their indispensable duty to disobey them. You may well remember that Nebuchadnezzar made it a certain law that all nations in his empire should, on pain of death, worship his golden image. Was it the duty of his subject to obey or not? Jones continued. Remember also, when Darius, king of Persia, made a statue that no man should petition either God or man save himself for 30 days, Daniel refused obedience unto the decree because it was unrighteous. In other words, this revolutionary era preacher saw in the prism of Daniel the model of standing upright and unafraid in the face of an oppressive monarch, teaching what we call nowadays civil disobedience. Standing strong for what you believe is right and what is required of you by God, even if the human beings in charge are trying to be tyrannical and force you to do otherwise. Now, Daniel stuck around through the cause of abolition. There was a well-known slave spiritual that used the story of Daniel in the lion's den as a metaphor for delivery from slavery and injustice. And it began, "Didn't my Lord deliver Daniel? And why not every man?" This was something sung by slaves in cotton fields, aspiring for the righteous deliverance that Daniel merited. Frederick Douglass, in chapter 11 of his autobiography, writes that he felt like one who had escaped a den of hungry lions. Douglass, of course, had escaped slavery to become a renowned orator and a dear friend of none other than President Abraham Lincoln himself. He saw in his own story salvation that mirrored that of Daniel. And in October 1864, Sojourner Truth, another escaped slave turned abolitionist, thought of the story of Daniel while visiting President Lincoln. Sojourner Truth had never learned to read or write, but she was a devoted student of the Bible for her entire life. And she saw in the great emancipator shades of Babylon's great visionary. "I said to him, 'Mr. President, when you first took your seat, I feared you would be torn to pieces, for I likened you unto Daniel, who is thrown into the lion's den. And if the lions did not tear you into pieces, I knew that it would be God that had saved you. And I said, if he spared me, I would see you before the 4 years expired. And he has done so. And now I am here to see you for myself.'" In other words, Truth saw the miraculous survival of Daniel as embodied in the survival and the success of Lincoln's fight against the scourge of slavery. This teaches us so much about how Americans have imagined political courage. They have

0: seen in their aspiration for America to fulfill its promised ideals of equality and dignity for all its citizens, the equality and dignity that Daniel demanded by insisting on praying to the one true God, even under the penalty of death. Martin Luther King Jr., in his letter from a Birmingham jail, also invoked Daniel's three friends. Of course, there is nothing new about this kind of civil disobedience, he said about his own cause of righteousness. It was seen, he continued sublimely, in the refusal of Shadrach, Meshach, and Abednego to obey the laws of Nebuchadnezzar because a higher moral law was involved. In other words, Reverend King too saw in Daniel a dynamic example of courage under fright and fear and enemies frothing at the mouth for a righteous cause to be defeated. Now, Daniel has continued to wander through not only the lion's den, but the halls of power of the United States for decades, even unto yesterday's headlines. So a few decades ago, Democratic Congressman Jim Wright, who'd go on to become Speaker of the House under President Reagan, wrote in his memoirs of seeing the Catholic President JFK address a powerful council of Methodist bishops. "I made a statement afterwards," he recounted, "that Kennedy reminded me of Daniel in the lion's den. A few of my constituents got angry at me, accusing me of comparing Protestant ministers to lions. They were just looking for something to get shook up about. I'm glad I lived during the presidency of John F. Kennedy. It was a time when a man could have heroes." There's a bit of a danger in individuals casting themselves as Daniel. We know the original biblical hero stood up in the face of objective tyranny, oppression, and ferocious animals, literally. But perhaps, while many politicians might have felt the same, we shouldn't be so quick to see those who oppose our opinions, our politics, our beliefs and our values as ferocious, carnivorous lions. Perhaps we should aspire to see them not as foes, but as friends who are just a little bit different. Perhaps they don't want to devour us, but they just want to debate us.
1: 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And a special thanks to Rabbi Dr. Stuart Halpern, whose book, The Jewish Roots of American Liberty. And my goodness, this idea of Daniel epitomizing courage in the face of fear, not just for Christians. We see it in the lives of people as divergent as Sojourner Truth, Martin Luther King, and Frederick Douglass. The story of Daniel here on Our American Stories. 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

0: And we continue with Our American Stories. For a time, a near-mint Colt Walker held the distinction of being the most expensive gun ever sold after it was auctioned for $1.8 million in 2018. Here to tell the story of the legendary Colt Walker revolver is Logan Medish. Logan founded and runs High Caliber History, LLC, and has more than a decade of experience working for the Smithsonian Institution and the National Park Service. Let's take a listen.
1: Two of the most iconic words in the world of gun collecting are Colt Walker. Only 1,000 of the revolvers were ever made for the U.S. military, and only 100 more were made for civilians. And of those, only about 10% survived. That scarcity has propelled this black powder percussion revolver to legendary status. Sporting a 9-inch barrel and tipping the scales at 4 pounds 9 ounces, this 44 caliber wheel gun was huge and designed not to ride in hip holsters, but in saddle-mounted holsters and to be used by cavalry troops on horseback. It was the most powerful handgun in the world for an impressive 88 years, from its introduction in 1847 until the 357 Magnum cartridge hit the scene in 1935. It also saved Samuel Colt from bankruptcy after his first commercial revolver design tanked. So, what's the deal with the gun's name? Captain Samuel Hamilton Walker of the Texas Rangers began his military career at 19 with a brief stint with the Washington City Volunteers during the Creek Indian Campaign in 1836 in Alabama. He then traveled to Florida as a scout and finally ended up in Texas in 1841. He was in Galveston in 1842, serving under Captain Jesse Billingsley, fighting for the Republic of Texas against the Mexican Army. He was captured by the enemy in December 1842 and marched to Mexico City as a prisoner of war. He escaped his imprisonment and fled to Louisiana before joining the Texas Rangers in 1844 under Captain John Coffey Hayes. He was promoted to the rank of captain and led a company during the Mexican-American War. Hayes was attempting to raise a new regiment at the time, and Walker mentioned that Colt's first revolver model, Patterson, would be a good fit for this new group. He was one of the very few to use the revolver in combat, and he viewed it favorably. When Walker sent a letter to the Inspector of Contract Arms, Captain William Thornton, asking how he could go about procuring 1,000 Patterson revolvers, he learned that Colt's gun company had since gone out of business. Here's where Walker and Colt's paths cross, but not in the way that you might expect. Most accounts would have you believe that Walker initially approached Colt to discuss the shortcomings of the Patterson and how it could be improved. This is only partly true. Walker actually didn't make the first move. Colt did. And he was hoping that Walker could put him in touch with Hayes, saying in a letter, "If you think sufficiently well of my arms to urge the President and Secretary of War to allow your company to thus be armed, you can get them." Of course, Colt made no mention of the dire condition of his business at the time, and he was undoubtedly hoping that a military contract would save his hide. In response to Colt's letter, Walker mentioned that, "With improvements, I think this gun can be rendered the most perfect weapon in the world." This is the first time we see a relationship between Colt and Walker begin to form, and it's also the first mention of changes to the original Patterson revolver's design. This was the start of a long, drawn-out, and complex relationship among Sam Colt, Eli Whitney Jr., Sam Walker, and countless military and government officials that played out over the next few years. When all the wrangling was through and everything was in place, Sam Colt received a contract for 1,000 revolvers in the design that would eventually be known as the Colt Walker. Today, it is one of the most legendary, sought-after, and expensive models in the gun collecting world. However, the gun almost never came to be, and by the time it was all said and done, Captain Sam Walker himself probably wished that it hadn't. The improvements included what we think of as a standard trigger and trigger guard arrangement, as the Patterson had a trigger that was housed in the frame and only descended when the hammer was cocked. The single-action revolver was quite powerful, enough to kill a man or a horse with a single shot, as requested, and more robustly built than the previous Patterson. Now, Sam Colt was one hell of a marketing genius, which helped keep things going for him in the early years. But most important, and much to the chagrin of anyone who ever did business with Colt, he lived a fake-it-till-you-make-it lifestyle. Colt didn't have the capital to make the 1,000 guns that the government had contracted for. So, he turned to Eli Whitney Jr. of cotton gin inventing fame for help with the financial side of things. He also leaned heavily on Whitney for the actual manufacturing machinery and capabilities, since he didn't have any of those either. To ease the manufacturing burden, the contract was split into two orders of 500 guns. Once the first order was successfully delivered, the second would be approved. Almost from the beginning, Colt overpromised and underdelivered. There was always some excuse as to why certain parts weren't finished and why production was lagging behind. Walker desperately needed the batch of pistols, not only to save his own reputation, but because his regiment was heading back to Mexico imminently, and they needed the revolvers. Even as production faltered, Colt was still writing to Walker, asking for help to increase the size of the contract. Walker acknowledged that he was doing all that he could, but that it was very hard to convince the military to increase an order when not a single gun had been completed and passed inspection. "Try, if possible, to have me one pair complete, and I will be more certain to secure the order for a larger number," Walker pleaded with Colt. Colt replied that he was doing his very best, that he had, quote, as many as 50 men engaged to work on them, and that he was paying as high as $3 and $4 a day to entice men to switch jobs and come work for him. The actual records tell the truth, and Colt was lying on both counts. When the guns did come in for military inspection, they were found lacking. The cylinders on some burst under fire and failed proofing. Others were missing the screwdrivers and powder flasks that were supposed to come with them. The mechanism that held the loading lever against the barrel was weak. It would sometimes allow the lever to pop loose under recoil, which could block the cylinder from revolving. Some people using these early models tied the lever to the barrel with a piece of rawhide or string to keep it in place. All the while, Sam Walker was left trying in vain to get a hold of the guns that would eventually bear his name, so that his company of men could be outfitted with these incredibly modern firearms. In a letter written to his brother regarding the desire to capture Mexico's General Antonio López de Santa Anna, Walker stated, "If I had my revolving pistols, I should feel strong hopes of capturing him or killing him." Alas, Walker had no revolvers, save for a single pair that eventually were sent directly to him. On October 9th, 1847, Captain Samuel Walker was killed in action in Mexico, presumably with his Colt revolvers by his side. And so, of the 1,000 military Colt Walkers made and the 100 guns produced for the civilian market, Captain Walker's personal pair of pistols are the only examples that he ever saw before he was killed in battle. Soon after, the Walker was replaced by a parade of different Colt Dragoon models, often otherwise known as the Model 1848, that endeavored to fix the predecessor's shortcomings. It didn't take long for the 1,100 Colt Walkers to enter the annals of gun history. In the first half of the 20th century, when gun collecting as a whole was beginning to take shape, Colt Walkers had already established themselves as key pieces to any Western, military, or Colt collection. By the mid-20th century, the outlaw Josie Wales, starring Clint Eastwood, helped keep the allure of the gun alive for another half century. And in 2021, Texas Governor Greg Abbott named the Colt Walker to be the official handgun of Texas. For a time, a near-mint Colt Walker held the distinction of being the most expensive gun ever sold after it was auctioned for $1.8 million in 2018. It's since been eclipsed by another Colt, a later single-action army model that lawman Pat Garrett reportedly used to kill the notorious outlaw Billy the Kid. That gun sold for an astonishing $6.03 million in 2021. After 175 years, the legend and the legacy of the Colt Walker revolver is still larger than life, which I think is altogether fitting for a gun named after a

0: Texas Ranger.
1: And a terrific job on the production and the storytelling by Greg Hengler. And a special thanks to Logan Medish. Logan founded and runs High Caliber History, LLC. And what a story. The legendary Colt Walker revolver, which was the most powerful handgun in the world from 1847 till 1935. But when the outlaw Josie Wells was made, Clint Eastwood did the rest of the marketing for Colt. Thus the spiraling prices and that $1.8 million price tag. The story of the Colt Walker revolver here on Our American Stories.
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